next we're moving over to Jamaica with a song called Groundation, Count Ozzy and the Mystic Revelations of Rastafari, 1973.

0: We are staying in the Caribbean now, but moving over to Trinidad and Tobago. This song was recorded in 1960. The title, Yoruba Bete. A solo vocal. Next to Barbados. With the words of Kamal Braithwaite.
1: In a little shanty town was on a night like this. Girls were sitting down around the tongue like this. Some were young and some were brung, I even funged a miss. Who was black and brung and really did the twist? Watch her move her wrist and feel your belly twist. Feel the hunger thunder when her hip bones twist. Try to hold her, keep her under while the jukebox hiss. Twist the music out of hunger on a night like this.

Shuggy, Otis, 1974, XL30.

0: We've got to retaliate. Do you think that any other race of people will let them off somebody and the rest of them sit down? Where in God's name would you find a race of people like that? We have lost in the last 5 years some of our best leaders. Lumumba, Malcolm X, they off Brother Kwame Nkrumah, and we do nothing. We do nothing. We do nothing.
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0: He says, as the racist police escalate the war in our communities against black people, we reserve the right to self-defense and maximum retaliation.
1: The words of Kwame Ture. You're listening to Al Hara, Afro Resistance Music. Ugumbo Player, South Africa, recorded in 1956. Next up, The Sounds of West Africa, recorded in Britain in 1928. Ruba Ruba by James Tucker West.
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we move over to Angola. This recording was made in 1930. Ngigi Leon Kentete.

0: You're listening to Radio El Horror. Hope you've enjoyed the show today, bringing you the sounds of resistance and freedom. From the Kemetic and Nubian diaspora worldwide, I've been using excerpts from Kwame Ture's speech throughout the show, taken from an LP that was released in 1979. Recordings from the Free Huey Rally, Kwame Ture, Stokely Carmichael speaking at extent. Playing behind me, Musa Konat, song's called Flute Speech. I'm going to end here with a song by Jackie Bird, United States, 1966. Song is called Freedom Together.
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2: 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I'm Sari Yassin and I'll be introducing this episode for you today. 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That will be the next book for the bookshelf. So if you are a subscriber, please look out for it. If you're not a subscriber, it's a good time to join. In this discussion, Molly and I talk about her new book, which is a popular history of the Jewish Labor Bund. Now, this group is very special to Molly because her great-grandfather was a member of it, and that is what sparked her curiosity to both understand the group and to tell their story. This is a very well-researched, vivid, and accessible history of this group that was once an influential force but largely vanished. I found it to be so interesting to listen to her talk about why this group is so important to the moment that we're in now, especially with the genocide. And I hope that you all will be just as intrigued by it as I was. Molly offers a really rich history of, you know, not only this group's position in Europe at that particular moment, but also paints this really incredibly vivid picture of all of the different characters that were involved in this movement. So I just really enjoyed hearing her talk about it and also learning about it. And I hope that you do too. If you want to catch Molly's book tour, you should make sure that you follow her social media channels and to follow PALFest and to subscribe to the newsletter. There are some events that will be happening across the US and in Europe, and we hope that you tune in. Thank you. Hi, Molly.
3: Hey, Sarah.
2: This is really exciting because we're talking on a podcast together for the first time, and also we're living in the same city, which is quite cool.
3: I am so happy that New York finally stole you back from green juice yoga land, LA. I think that you're much more suited for our city.
2: I know, but you know, I love my juice. I miss Erewhon. That wasn't even a sponsored shout out. So I am very excited to be hosting the PALFest podcast today. And today I'm joined by Molly Crabapple, who is an award-winning artist and writer. And she's also a longtime friend to the Palestine Festival of Literature. She's here with us today to talk about her newest book, Here Where We Live Is Our Country, which is just a beautiful and timely account of the Bund, a Jewish socialist revolutionary movement, which she discovered through learning about her great-grandfather, an artist and member of the group, who fled from Eastern Europe to New York in 1904. Molly, I'm just so excited to have this conversation today. And I think it's not just because of how important this book will be for this moment and, you know, kind of the weight it'll have, I think, in articulating a lot of the things that people kind of want to be able to understand and talk about politically, but also because, you know, you are one of my dearest friends. And I feel like, you know, over the last few years, I feel like I got this like front row seat to your process in writing this book and just seeing how much work you've put into it and how much research you've put into it. And I mean, you've literally learned a language in order to be able to do this. So I'm just wondering, you know, how does it feel to finally be in the stage where you're sharing it with the world?
3: Thank you so much, Sarah, for that beautiful introduction. And I just want to say like how honored I am to be here. You know, PALFest was something that was so formative in developing my thinking and my politics. And I certainly wouldn't have done this book without it. So It really warms my heart to be here. How am I feeling? Well, I think to write a book is this act of masochistic madness. Like, you're literally locking yourself in a room, destroying your back, destroying your eyes, like clackety clacking away. And that's all books. But to write this book, I mean, I spent 7 years communing with the dead. I learned Yiddish, which is a language that was once the language of the Eastern European Jewish working class, but now is mostly a dead language outside of a few religious communities. I gave years of my life to being in the archives, to going to these cities where these cities were once the Bund stomping grounds. And above all, it was something that was very, very solitary, even though it was so shaped by whiskey soaked conversations of my dearest friends. It was also, you know, solitary as well. And I don't know, to actually have it in the world and no longer just inside my head, it's the biggest relief.
0: Yeah, no, I mean, it was very cool to be at, you know, one of the events here that you had in New York and just kind of feeling the energy that people were bringing to, you know, to sort of listening to, you know, what you shared about the book and the story. You know, I want to start off by talking about your grandfather. And so I would love for you to take a moment to maybe tell us a little bit about your grandfather and, you know, what drove your curiosity about the Bund.
3: So my great-grandfather, Sam Rothbart, was a post-impressionist painter. And like, it might seem a little bit funny, right, to be so into your great-grandparent because it's a long, you know, long time away. But he taught my mom how to paint, and my mom taught me how to paint. And so I always viewed my ability to be an artist as sort of this like transgenerational gift. And I grew up surrounded by his paintings, by his sculptures. I knew all of his sayings. Like he would write on a piece of paper, he would write, "Reject spineless authority," or "Without art, you're dead." You know, his, not just his art, but like his philosophy, his bohemianism, his nonconformity, his lack of respect for money, his lack of respect for institutions and credentials, like all of these things were things that deeply shaped me, even though he died before I was born. And he had this one body of work that I was always fascinated with. They were called memory paintings. And these were a series of over 600 watercolors that he began in the 1930s, where he was trying to paint back into existence the world of his childhood in Volkovysk, Belarus. Volkovysk was like the small half-Jewish town that he came from. And I love these paintings because they were every aspect of life. They were someone celebrating the high holidays in synagogue, and then also himself lighting his rabbi's shoes on fire because he was bored in class. It was him like trying to teach the other bad boys how to smoke and him spying on the woman's bathhouse. And also like a Jewish person gilding the cross on the Ukrainian Christian church. It was this full view of this town, right? In all of the love affairs and beefs and gossip and everything that happens in a small town. But there was one painting that I really loved, and that was of this girl who was wearing like a long dress, big hair all tied up, as it would be at the beginning of the 20th century. And she's on a dirt road and she's throwing a rock through a window. And her boyfriend is in the corner of the painting offering more rocks. And this painting was titled in Sam's own hand, "Itka the Bundist, Breaking Windows." And I don't even remember when I first saw this painting, but maybe like I was my late teens, early 20s. But that question of what was a Bundist, what was it that was driving this young woman to be smashing rocks at night on this, you know, lonely shtetl street? Like, what was that? That was kind of the question that opened the door for me finding the Bund.
0: It's so interesting because, you know, I think that, you know, you sort of talk about how this, you know, this is someone who has sat with you and in your memories for a long time. And, you know, you're also someone who has spent so much time telling stories from so many different parts of the world. And, you know, you also have, you know, used your journalism to dig into your you know, your connection to your Puerto Rican heritage and to kind of tell some of the stories that you connected with there. And I'm just curious, you know, what sort of made you want to tell this story now? Like, you know, what sort of actually made you want to dig into that history more?
3: So after I went to Palestine the first time, which was, of course, with PALFest, which was in 2015. And during that trip, I also had the real honor of going to Gaza and reporting from there. I think I had what happens to many people who go to Palestine, which is I had this very visceral disgust for Zionism, seeing it in person. And I had always kind of like known about the Bund, and I knew it was like an underground group. I didn't know exactly what that meant. Like, what is the underground? I knew there were a group that wanted to overthrow the Tsar and was probably like smuggling pamphlets or something. But I was doing one of my, what would I call it? My dysfunctional drunken Googles. This is what I do late at night. And I was just, I'm just going to be real here. And how many rabbit holes are gone into, some that change your life. And I realized that the Bund, in addition to like being an underground group, it was a, you know, socialist and anti-Zionist group. And so I got really intrigued, and I just was like, I'm going to read some books on this, you know, and I'm just going to learn more about this. This is like really interesting. And I ended up becoming so intrigued by this group that had really been there for most of the great historical events of the early 20th century. This group whose philosophy, in terms of being, you know, being leftist, being universalist, being anti-nationalist, was so, you know, in line with my own. I got so intrigued by them that I decided to write an article for the New York Review of Books. And that article came out about 8 years ago now. And it was the most popular thing I've ever written in my life. It's still something that 8 years later, young people stop me on the street over having written. And one of the results of writing this article on the Bund was that all of these elderly people whose grandparents or even parents got in touch with me, because they felt like this movement that had been so strong and so powerful had been unfairly erased from history. And they were moved that someone had taken the time to try to resurrect it, bring it to a new audience. I mean, these are people like the great lesbian poet Irena Klepfitch, my queen, who was born in the Warsaw Ghetto. Her dad was the head bomb maker in the ghetto for the Bund. Or people like my friend Mark Ehrlich, who is like the boss in the Carpenters Union in the Northeast. Amazing people. And the more I spoke to these people, and the more I heard their stories, the more I was like, I'm not done with the Bund. I'm not done writing about them. I don't want to leave this to just one article. I'm actually like obsessed and a bit, how do you put it, in love. And so I decided to write a book. And in the intervening years, you know, so much has changed about the world. The COVID pandemic killed millions of people. Russia invaded Ukraine. I wasn't able to go to my great-grandfather's hometown in Belarus because of this invasion. And also, most relevantly for us, Israel began a genocide in Palestine. And the weaknesses and failures and complicity of the Democratic Party in America, their full-throated collaboration in the genocide, led to Trump being able to win the election and the current fascism and hell and concentration camp infrastructure we have now. So all of that was the contemporary historical background of me writing this book.
0: I mean, there's sort of two things I think I want to talk about from that. I mean, I think the first thing is, you know, talk to me a little bit about the erasure, right? Like, I think that, you know, there was, you know, again, as just speaking from sort of the intimate process of like being your friend and sort of watching you kind of dig into this history, you know, what was the reason for, you know, A, the difficulty in excavating those stories, and B, the erasure? Like, was the erasure an intentional erasure? Was it just more so like sort of the passing of time and like things not being recorded well? Like, what do you think was the reason for that?
3: I think there are a few things. I mean, before I get into the larger political things, I just want to note that the Bundists were the most stubborn people you'd ever meet in your life, and they kept their records in Yiddish until 2003. So, and were like stingy bastards with their archives. So I just want to, you know, acknowledge the stubbornness of certain people as well, you know, that, to be real. But in addition, the Bund was a group that, you know, was born in the Tsarist Empire in 1897 that was a massively popular Jewish political party that eventually was the largest and most popular Jewish political party in Poland, which was the home of the largest Jewish community in Europe. But they were a group that was opposed to Zionism from their very, very first days. They saw Zionism as initially an extremely stupid and almost hallucinatory bullshit scheme by Jewish bosses to like distract their Jewish workers. But then once Zionism got the backing of state power, of British bayonets with the Balfour Declaration, they opposed it as colonialist, as imperialist. They also saw it as collaborating colonialist, as imperialist. They also saw it as collaborating with European racists who

0: arms and sometimes with their fists as well in Poland. And so while the Bund was physically annihilated, like all Polish Jews were in the Holocaust, and while they were politically oppressed by the Stalinist government of Poland after the war, like all competing socialist movements were, I really credit so much of their historical erasure to their opposition to Zionism.
1: And talk a little bit more about that. You know, I think one thing that I'm interested in is the fact that, you know, if I understand correctly, you know, Zionism and Bundism kind of came up within the same moment. And I guess, you know, I'm just curious from your perspective, you know, what sort of, like, beyond the state support, like, what sort of drove, you know, the different sort of camps, you know, and why, like, you know, kind of what made Zionism succeed the way that it did?
0: One of the great sort of ironies of history is that Bundism and Zionism actually came up to being in the same year, which is 1897. I don't want to say Zionism as a whole, but like political Zionism as represented by the World Zionist Congress. They came to being in the same year. In 1897, the Bund is formed by 13 young troublemakers with long rap sheets in the attic of a shabby safe house in Vilna. And the same year, the World Zionist Movement launches in Basel in Switzerland at a ritzy casino, and the elegant Theodor Herzl becomes an international superstar. And just those two snapshots, I think, should give you a view of like the very different class backgrounds of these movements and also their very different relations to power. Now, for the Bund, one of the things that they just believed in their blood and their bones is they believed that they had a right to stay in their homes in Eastern Europe, and not just to stay there, but to flourish there and to, you know, speak their own language and have their own like literature and to have beautiful lives in solidarity and, you know, alongside everyone else. They were people who came from these giant multi-ethnic, multiracial empires who rejected the idea of the ethno-state and instead thought of a crazy idea. I know it'll sound especially insane in New York, that people who are of different ethnic groups can live together and like even practice their own cultures together, and no one has to be ethnically cleansed. And it's like such a batshit idea.
1: Who would have thunk
0: it? Yeah, who would have thunk it, right? You wouldn't think this would be like, you know, such a radical notion. You'd think this would be pretty obvious. But for the Bund at that time, and apparently now, you know, apparently this is crazy talk, right? So that's the context they come from. They're like, we are being oppressed. We are being oppressed by a state that limits where we can live, where we can be educated, what land we can own, what job we can work, like all of this. We're being oppressed by sort of like the somewhat state-backed bigotry and mob violence of the places where we live. But despite all of this oppression, we have a right to live here, and we do not want to leave, and you cannot kick us out of here. I mean, there's a line that I remember is from a Bundist committee in 1903. It was, let's see if I can quote it from memory. It was, we are not strangers here and we are not guests, even though the Russian government considers us as such. This land is watered with our blood and we demand that which belongs to us, our civil and political rights. And so for them, at their very core, the idea that they should leave and be forced to go somewhere else was like letting their tormentors win. Zionism obviously had a very different answer to Europe's psychopathic racism problem, which was that no, this sort of European psychopathic racism, it's like part of their culture. They're never going to stop it. And so what we need to do is we need to colonize some land somewhere else and ethnically cleanse it so that we can have a majority state. And that notion that like the answer to the insane and obviously like rapidly growing psychopathic racism of Europe was that we should go and colonize and ethnically cleanse our own state. That's the basis of Zionism. And the Bund was like, no, the answer is that we should fight for our rights here. And they didn't just mean like fighting for rights, like

0: oh, we should write strongly worded letters. They meant we are going to acquire guns and protect our neighborhoods from ravaging bands of pogromists. And while there were many other reasons that the Bund opposed Zionism, I mean, for one thing, they just thought it was really racist. They were internationalists. They thought that the idea that you would go to another country and like buy land from absentee landlords and then evict farmers who had lived there for 500 or 600 years to create ethnically homogenous areas, they thought this was wrong. Like, it was morally wrong. They were socialists, and this is not what socialists believe. Socialists believe in human equality. And so they didn't want to tie themselves up with that.
1: I mean, what I find also really interesting is just kind of the, I mean, I think that the excitement that you encountered from younger people, like, I can't help but sort of associate that with, you know, the kind of, you know, the sort of growing anti-Zionist sort of movement and kind of a lot of the organizing that's been happening around that. Like, you know, tell me a little bit about the people who have been hungry to learn about the Bund, and what have they been wanting to take from learning about them?
0: I think what's happening is that more and more, like, young Jewish people, probably the majority at this point, but a huge percentage, are waking up to the fact that they've been sold a bill of goods, that they have been told a bunch of lies since childhood about what Zionism was, how the state of Israel came into being, about the eternal nobility and victimhood of the state of Israel. And they're realizing that that was bullshit, and that they've actually were told these lies to get them ensnared at, like, a pre-rational age, like, you know, at, like, the age of 7 or 8, into this violent supremacist, now genocidal ideology. And so they're rejecting those lies, which is really good. Like, this is so important. You know, God willing, everyone will reject these lies. But what's happening with a lot of these young people is that they were never taught anything about actual Jewish history, which is, of course, it shouldn't even say history. I should say histories, right? Plural. This is, like, refers to people in Samarkand and Bukhara. This refers to people in, you know, in Vienna. It refers to people in China. Like, this is, you know, it's a huge body of different histories. And so they haven't learned any of that, because one of the things that Zionism has always done, and of course not the worst thing is that Zionism murders Palestinians, but one of the additional things that it's always done is it seeks to take all of these really rich, complicated, different Jewish histories and sort of colonize them and say, no, there's only us. Like, there was only Zionist history. Everyone was always Zionists. And if someone wasn't a Zionist, they were, like, a weak Jew who died. But in general, we were always Zionists. And for 2,000 years, we've been wanting to create an ethno-state. And that's just how things were. Like, we have a monopoly on all history. And so, you know, when young people reject that bullshit, they have a hole in them. And one of the things that I've heard over and over again is that people feel like I'm giving them back their ancestors that they never knew they had.
1: That's really interesting. I mean, you know, you're kind of, I mean, you've been kind of referencing this, but, you know, I can't help but, you know, like, I can't separate your book from what has happened over the last 8 years, right? So, I mean, the way that American politics have changed is, you know, is really, you know, really huge, right? Like, we're in a completely, I mean, you started, you know, in a sense, you started working on this, like, pre-Trump, right? So, like, how did working on this book while also experience, because also for those who don't know, you know, Molly is very active politically, especially in New York. You know, how did working on this book interact with the sort of political activism that you were doing at the same time?
0: I mean, sometimes quite literally, I would be at the New York Public Library writing the book, and there would be a protest for Palestine downstairs, and I would go and join it. I think that on a personal level, it utterly shattered my head. To witness a genocide that's happening now, that, is affecting people I know, right? Like people who have like hung out at their houses and like bullshitted with them and like traded jokes at them. And now they're living under fucking quadcopter drones spraying bullets everywhere. I mean, that does enough to one's head, right? And then to be spending your time like immersing yourself in these memoirs of, I mean, people who survived the liquidation of the Warsaw Ghetto, and to spend your time immersing yourself in this historical genocide, and then see this state that claims the genocide you're writing about as its justification doing another genocide. It was shattering. And it's strange. It's hard for me because I wrote so much of the so I did most of the research before the Gaza genocide happened, but I did most of the writing after it began. And it's hard for me to describe the like to pull apart the ways that it explicitly affected everything, but it affected everything. I don't know how to describe it, and I address it in the book as well. Like I talk about, for instance, everyone listening here knows about all the GoFundMes that so many people have given so much money to try to pay for Palestinians to pay bribes to get out of Gaza. These GoFundMes that, began when the Rafah crossing was still open. And for me, those reminded me so much of how so many Jewish families in America spent so much money paying bribes to allow their relatives or their friends or their political comrades to flee Europe. And I make that very explicit in the book. I write about that. And I even write about how I have a elderly friend who his family had bribes paid for them to flee Europe because they were Bundists. And I talked about how he gave to the GoFundMe of a friend of mine who is in Gaza who is trying to pay those same bribes. I think that looking at the liquidation and annihilation of all life in Gaza, it reminded me so much of the way the Warsaw Ghetto was liquidated that I think that the way I wrote that was probably inextricable from spending so much time on my smartphone screen, watching this genocide play out in life. And I think also my own personal feelings of like of helplessness and shame to have not succeeded, in doing more to stop the annihilation that's spreading over Lebanon, over Iran now. It very much influenced how I thought about the solidarity and failures of solidarity that non-Jewish socialist groups were able to offer to the Bund. Because I think that before the genocide began, I thought about it in this like very black and white way. I was very like angry at these like other non-Jewish socialist groups, and then I realized then having like such an intimate tour of my own personal inadequacy and failures and my shame at these things, I think I understood a tiny bit more, even though I can't, compare the tiny things I've done to what some of those socialists did. So I think that Palestine and, I mean, also just like the brilliant, ironic think Palestinian thinkers, some of whom are my friends that I spent so much time talking with, is all over this book. And I mean, the book is it's dedicated and the acknowledgments in part to the people of Palestine.
1: Yeah. And I mean, I think it's interesting because when I've been reading the book, and also, just any time I've engaged with kind of a historical account that talks about how some of these movements have unfolded, the thing that always strikes me is how circular things are. And again, you are someone who is very active politically and is someone who is trying to sort of like change things. And so how did it feel to sort of see these parallels historically and to kind of like be able to see them in the world around you and in the moment that we're in now.
0: I mean, it was like this rolling sense of doom, right? I mean, first of all, there was, about the genocide, which I just spoke about. But the other thing that my book is very concerned with, and the time period it's very concerned with, is the rise of European fascism. As it starts with like Mussolini, and then as all of these different like nationalist and fascist parties come to power in Europe, and finally, with Hitler. And there was something about seeing like the failures of like liberal parties like the Democratic Party, the failures of leftist movements to get enough power, the seemingly like this like seemingly like blind idiot march towards fascism in America, that it really reminded me of when I was writing about like Germany in the early 1930s, when very famously, like the German Social Democrats and the German Communists refused to unite for various very good reasons, actually. But it ultimately led to Hitler coming to power because of the failures of these two major political parties. So yeah, it gave me this real like sense of doom. It also definitely, when you write about like the Warsaw Ghetto, when you write about Zionism, it definitely gives you this very intimate view that because people are oppressed, and even if they're the like most oppressed people in the world, it doesn't mean their ideas are benign or good. And in fact, should those people come into power with those terrible ideas, they very quickly transform into horrific oppressors themselves. It definitely made It rid me of like romanticism about the idea that, yes, because someone's an oppressed group, that they're so like good and noble, because sometimes they're fucking terrible, and the Zionist movement is a good illustration of that.
1: Yeah, and I mean, I do think that that is, the sort of, for as much as we're sort of taught about World War II and we have like a lot of these sort of like stories and histories and images, pushed, both like through school and also like in film and television and books, like I think it wasn't until adulthood for me that I even understood, for example, the fact that, the sort of negotiation over Jewish refugees was very similar to what we saw with Syrian refugees, right? Like, kind of being like, oh no, we don't want too many of them. Or whereas, the way that we were taught about it in school was basically that, like, America saved the day. Everyone, was welcomed because we believe in human rights and, whatever kind of clean narrative that we have. And I do think that is something that is very important to me with, books like this, where I do think it does shatter that romance. It does shatter the clean part of it. And I think it also, I think that people do need to understand that those moments are not exceptional, right? And that, like, these things can happen again and do happen again. And, there are things that I think lessons that we could learn from, what has come before. And I mean, I think there's some of the things that you get into kind of like a more granular way is sort of just like the relationship to organizing and kind of activating people politically, especially across like different, classes. And, I know I kind of like keep kind of going back to this is like I loved how when you're writing about these things, it felt modern, like even like it felt, yeah, it felt very modern. And I just I was reading it and I was like, huh, I wonder, like, what are the today anecdotes that are maybe like shaping some of the articulation of some of these things? Like, are there lessons that like you have taken to your own like organizing and activism?
0: I mean, first of all, thank you for it sounding Modern. I mean, that's something I tried so hard to do. I feel like very often there's this tendency to write about history as if these are like triceratopses roaming the plains somewhere, in a pre-ice age world. And I'm like, these are our grandparents. Like, these are not incomprehensible foreign beings. These are not aliens, right? And, also I grew up in a Marxist home. Like, my dad's a Marxist, political economist. And so for me to act like leftism, with all of its ridiculousness and silliness and bullshit that we all know so well, is something that's like so foreign and abstract to me. That would just be a lie. Like, I know the question. I know the comment, not a question, man. I know the dictator of the book club. I know the meeting that has gone on for 4 hours and has no end in sight. I know these things. I know what they feel like, I know the guy that tries to like use Marxist theory to weasel like more sex out of a girl he doesn't want. These are real things, And so I felt no pressure to try to pretend that like, oh, this is something so incomprehensible. I mean, there's a few things. I think the Bund were, they were like working class organizers par excellence. That is what they excelled in. I would never say that they were like genius theorists. There's no like Bundist Foucault, or if I don't even know if Foucault is good, but he's like, he's let's he stands in for like some genius theorists. That's not them. But what they were is they were amazing organizers, and especially in Poland between wars, they basically made an entire alternate world. They were organizing labor unions, which were massive and powerful. They had a women's movement that was like fighting for free childcare and birth control. They had a young people's movement. They had the most popular sports club in the country. They had theaters. They had newspapers that were like reporting about what was going on in China, or about the Scottsboro Boys. They had they had like a Boy Scout style, a Boy and Girl Scout style movement. They had summer camps, and they had also a militia that defended themselves. That I write a lot about this militia because I had a crush on the guy who ran it. Can you have a crush on someone who's been dead for 70 years? I think I did.
1: I think you can. I think it's who has not,
0: Who among us, on Comrade Bernard Goldstein, who ran the self-defense militia between the wars. And I think that emphasis on like creating an irresistible world that doesn't just appeal to people in your grad school seminar. And I'm a nerd. I'm not, this not foreclosing myself in this critique, but that also appeals to all sorts of other people is something that the Bund excelled in, and that, leftist groups could learn so much from now. The Bund, certainly they, had many intellectuals, and certainly they truly valued writing and publishing books and all of that. But they also like valued having like a really cool soccer club that would play games that people would get into because they liked soccer. I always hated the term like meet people where they're at because it feels like really condescending. But they just knew how to appeal to people, to like working people, and that was like the real basis of what they did. And also, I mean, I think that they did a really interesting thing because they were a Jewish group, and I mean, I think this is something that, like, it's a little hard to understand from the present, but I just want to explain it to the readers. So, Jews in the Tsarist Empire and in Eastern Europe, in the lands that were part of the Tsarist Empire, you were an it was an ethnic group. It under the Tsar, you had Jew on your passport. You had like specific laws that affected you, and even if you were like, I'm an atheist, I don't believe in God, like it didn't matter. Like, unless you formally converted to another religion, like unless you formally accepted Jesus Christ, like these laws were going to be stamping on your face. And in sort of the conception of what a Jewish person was to fascists, especially to obviously to the Nazis, it was a race. Like, it did not matter if you converted to Christianity. It did not matter if you were, if one of your parents was Christian. It did not matter, certainly, if you were an atheist, dear God. Like, this was like a totally like racialized group. And also, when you if you ever have been to like Latvia or Lithuania or countries in the Baltics, like typically Jewish people look really different than the people who live there. Like, you in the same way that like a Swedish person might look different than an Italian person, so when the Bund was like saying like we're organizing as a Jews, but sometimes it seems contradictory to people because they're like, but the Bund were atheists, but this is why they were saying that. And also, Jews spoke a different language. They spoke Yiddish primarily. And They had like their own culture and their own like writing and their own literature. So they were very concerned with organizing Jews, but that didn't mean that they were like a separatist movement. Like they didn't want to like create a little Jewish ethno state, but it was in like the Central District of Warsaw. That wasn't like their vision, you know? Their vision was that you could have a country where you had people with like really different cultures and even spoke different languages, and they could like preserve and like enjoy those cultures and languages, but also struggle alongside each other for like a democratic socialism. And that idea of like that solidarity across difference, I think, is basically like the only political idea that prevents things from collapsing into barbarism. And it's certainly the basis of all of my organizing in New York. And it's something that they just illustrate superlatively.
1: Yeah, and I mean, they had this capacity to adjust that I think is very impressive, without like sort of like having a meeting about it, or at least maybe like 70 meetings. But like it, I liked the sort of practicality in their approach. I mean, I want to talk a little bit about, the connection to Palestine. So I'm just curious, for the Bund, what was there a line between the Bund and like, let's say like, organizers and socialists in Palestine, like what was the relationship of the Bund to Palestine after, before and after the Nakba?
0: So before the Nakba, there were very few Bundists who went to Palestine. I think there's like it's so few actually that I can think of like one guy that I think typically like Bundists would go to New York if they wanted to leave, or they would go to London, or to like Mexico. There was not a huge community. But there were some Bundist leaders that went to Palestine on sort of like journalistic missions to see what was going on. And one really cool booklet that I found and I translated was called The Truth About Palestine. And it was written by Viktor Alter, who's the leader of the Bund in Poland, who spent like he basically went on like a 1 month like fact-finding mission to Palestine to see what was going on. And in this book, he speaks with all sorts of people, and he has this amazing meeting with Musa Kasim Pasha al-Husseini, who was the head of the Palestinian National Congress and who was, the patriarch of this like very aristocratic, very elite Jerusalem family, and who also was about like 70 at the time of their meeting. And it's really interesting because Viktor Alter, he's like writing down what Husseini is saying, and Husseini, he was like, we just want like a democratic state with a parliament. Crazy, right? And we don't have any problem with Jews. We're, just want to be like a country for all our citizens with one man, one vote, and without like, a British occupation, military occupation. And Alter writes that down, and he like conveys what Musa Kasim Pasha says. And it's not that they have like a long relationship afterwards, because the Bund's primary relationships were in Poland. But the thing that they always did was that they always diligently and accurately reported what was happening in Palestine. And it was to the point where like there was a Zionist daily called Haint, a Yiddish Zionist daily in Warsaw, that they called the Bund an Arab party, not a Jewish one. But I think one of the most interesting moments was in 1929, there were major intercommunal riots in Palestine that ended up killing many Palestinians and many Jews. And specifically, there were two like big massacres in Hebron and Safed, mostly of like Arab Jews who had lived there for a really long time. And this became like a cause célèbre in the world because of the photos of the victims. And this led to these massive, massive demonstrations of mourning in Jewish communities in like Warsaw and New York, all over the world, that very quickly morph into these calls for bloody vengeance and for conquest. And the Bund refuses to participate in the demonstrations. And it's not because they think the massacres were good. It's not because they think these poor people deserve to be killed. It's that they think that Zionism was responsible for the riots, because of collaborating with the British to deprive Palestinians of their political rights, of their rights to representation, to democracy, and even to their own, you know, homes on their own land. And so the Bund views these demonstrations of mourning as actually Zionist exploitation of the dead. And this isn't like a position that they convey in like a small article somewhere. They have a 3,000 person mass rally under the banner of Liquidate Zionism. They start a lecture tour around Poland where they give dozens and dozens of lectures about the conditions of Palestine. They send a delegate to America to tell New York socialist Jewish communities. They publish a book. So this was something that they were very adamant about. And the reaction, you know, in other parts of the Jewish community that were more Zionist was to launch a massive jeremiad against the Bund that included like beating their councilmen with bats in Vilna, but also included a concerted effort to defund their school system because they thought that it was creating Jews who were, quote, enemies of Zion.
1: I mean, how did this sort of, I think that one thing that you and I have spoken about a lot is just like sort of in this sort of aftermath of the genocide, just kind of the way that sort of Jewish organizing and Jewish discussions and kind of, you know, sort of creating this kind of shared language for talking about anti-Zionism and kind of organizing against Israel. And I mean, you know, what sort of lessons have you taken from that, from understanding the Bund to that process? Like, you know, what, you know, I would love to imagine, like, you know, how would Molly, without having spent so much time researching the Bund, approached the sort of moment of the genocide versus Molly, who now has this sort of like rich history, you know, under her belt? Like, how did it shape your response to the moment? And then also, you know, not to ask the big question, but, you know, within the sort of, you know, Jewish community, you know, how do you, especially the anti-Zionist community, like, how do you go from here? I'm just going to put two big questions on you.
0: I mean, first of all, I think I, in some ways, would have had a similar reaction to the genocide because, like, so many of my friends are Palestinian because I've been to Palestine twice. I mean, I was just in Palestine, you know, like 5 months before the genocide started, you know, and I think that, you know, opposing the genocide is just like a basic moral thing that makes you a decent human, just full stop. But particularly, I think for someone with so many like friends and loved ones and who had the luck of spending time in Palestine, like there was never a question, and I don't think that I needed like to study history to oppose the genocide. But in
1: For the record, I know that would have been absolutely the case. I think I more so am. I don't know. I'm very fixated on these like mechanics of how things. But yeah,
0: yeah. What could be useful? I mean, for one thing, and like I think that this is like, it's so basic that I feel like almost ashamed like saying this, but, you know, Zionist groups have like spent so much time and so much money claiming that all Jews support them and all Jews support their bullshit and all Jews always supported their bullshit, and like trying so hard in every moment to conflate Jews and Zionism, that while I wish I didn't have to say this extremely basic thing that like not all Jews support this horrific political ideology, I think that there's some value in saying that like many Jews did not, you know, the majority of Jews probably did not support Zionism before the war. And many Jews continue not to support Zionism. And I think that especially for young people who are feeling like so isolated, like I was printing up some zines to promote my book at Robert Blackburn Studios, and there was like a young person there, and they were like looking at what I was doing, and they were telling me that like their grandmother literally calls up to scream at them for being a traitor because they're an anti-Zionist. And they said that they never had any idea that like there was any history of this at all. And it was like something that was fortifying to them, because you know, it's hard for people to lose their family, right? To lose social networks that, you know, they grew up in. And I think showing people that they're part of like a very proud lineage is, it's extremely important and it's extremely fortifying. It, you know, makes people stronger. I also think that like one of the things that Zionism has always tried to do is it's tried to like create this really disgusting dichotomy where on one hand, there are like the weak Jews of the diaspora who are all murdered. And, you know, that was because they were weak. And believe me, I get comments. I get like dozens and dozens and dozens, probably hundreds of comments, you know, of this vein, like the Bund all died in Auschwitz. You know, you should die in Auschwitz. You're a capo. The Bund were weak, you know, just like endless, like really foul shit. And so, but that's the idea. There are the weak Jews, right? And then there are the strong Israelis, and they're strong because they're bravely, I don't know what, bravely dropping bombs on Palestinians, but that's what being strong is. And the Israelis would never have been killed like these weak, you know, shtetl Jews from Europe. And this is such a toxic, like, ridiculous and also extremely ahistorical view of our history. And it really needs to be undone immediately because it's a tool that Zionists constantly trot out.
1: Yeah. I mean, and I do think this, you know, this sort of conflation between Jews and Israel is, you know, a huge problem. And I mean, I wonder, you know, how do you untangle that? I mean, do you think that's just kind of breaking apart because of the kind of like information that people are getting? Or do you think, I mean, do you think that separation will happen in a big way? Or kind of what's your perspective?
0: I mean, I think that on a generational level, like that separation's happening right now. I think that, I forget what the percentage is, but I mean, I think a huge percentage of young American Jews want nothing to do with Israel. And I think that someone who is an ethical person and who's also taking the adult responsibility to look at reality like it is and not just retreating into comforting fantasy, that's something that adults have to do, will reject Israel because Israel is doing a genocide and is now like running like how many fronts of this latest war of annihilation is it doing? You know, it's like what, declaring war on the world now? And so I think that, you know, just people will naturally be repelled by that. And I think it really gives people something to strengthen themselves to know that like you're not alone. You're not like no longer a Jew because you're opposed to genocide and apartheid and ethnic supremacy. It's like you have a very fucking proud tradition. You have ancestors at your back and you can reject this without rejecting your like entire heritage and ancestors.
1: I mean, we have just a little bit of time left, and I feel like I could talk to you about this forever because I find it so important and fascinating. And you know, I guess just to kind of, you know, leave on kind of a you know, just to, I don't know, leave it on a little bit of a optimistic note. You know, I think that whenever you and I have, we've known each other for a little over a decade now, you know, whenever we talk about politics and about like the world and everything that's happening, you know, I have a tendency to fall like pretty far on the old Arab man and the spectrum of like everything is broken, you know, we're going to go to the grave and everything's going to be the same. Whereas like, I feel like what I always find inspiring about you is that like, you know, you do believe in a capacity for change in the world. And so, I mean, I guess my final question for you is, you know, how did the Bund influence, you know, and your grandfather influence how you see optimism and its role in politics?
0: I mean, it's true. Like I am thinking of so many discussions that we've had. This is like, yeah, this is literally it. And I guess it's like, this is the world. There is no other world. You know, this is like where we live. And I refuse to reconcile myself to the fact that it's just fucking poor people being ground into dust every day. I refuse to reconcile myself to it. Maybe it's because I'm an atheist, you know, because I don't believe in a better world and, you know, a better hereafter, because I believe that like this world is all we have, that I feel like such a impetus to try to like make some more justice and beauty within it. But because I do think this world is all we have, I think we have to fight for it. And in terms of like what gives me hope, I mean, on a local level, you know, I'm a member of the Democratic Socialists of America, and I do a little bit of skewering of them in the book. I'm not going to lie. I don't like meetings, but there are very real things that the DSA did in New York City that changed the lives of millions of people. I'm thinking about things with like rent laws, some things that they're doing with healthcare, that these are not small things. Like these are things that helped millions of people, for instance, stay in their home. And I can't say like there's no difference between this political guy and that political guy, and there's all the same when, because one of our DSA comrades got elected, millions of people got to stay in their homes. You know, I don't believe that like utopia is going to come, but I have seen too much of the human capacity to make things better as well as worse for me to feel ever comfortable just like throwing up my hands and saying, ah, it's all fucking doomed. Let me smoke some more cigarettes. I'll smoke the cigarettes anyway.
1: Do it in the fun way. Well, this was really, really, really wonderful. And for those of you who subscribe to the bookshelf, you will be able to read Molly's book. I'm just so excited for this to be out in the world and to, you know, to have to see the effect that it has. Because I think this is truly such a special and huge project, and you should be so proud of it, Molly. It's just, you know, thank you so much for joining us and for talking about this with me.
0: Thank you so much for having me. You're such a brilliant interviewer. I'm like, my heart is truly full.
1: You know, you did all the work.
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1: Hello, welcome. I hope you are having a good start to the new year. Today's episode is a chill one. I end up selecting a lot of duo collaborations. It wasn't intentional, but I hope you enjoy it. The first three songs are from debut albums. First, the amazing pianist Charlie Stacey with the song called Rivers of Gondar from his official debut album. The track Vipassana from Leeds-based art rock jazz crossover band Yatri. And the very unique version of Blackbird from saxophonist and recorder player Tom Redoubt.

Next, new music from pianist Rebecca Nash, the track Our Search from saxophonist Chosa Cole, new album featuring Mark Sanders, and Age of Ascent from Kokoroko debut

To finish today's episode, we go deep on the duos and with three completely different collaborations from the UK drummers Paven and singer-songwriter Jordan Reiki, followed by a song from percussionists here playing on vibraphone Harriet Riley and violinist Alex Garden on their debut album Together, and closing with one of my favorite collaborations between pianist Brad Meldau and mandolinist Chris Tile. Thank you so much for listening. Take care.

colonizers write about flowers. 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I want to be like those poets who care about the moon. Palestinians don't see the moon from jail cells and prisons. It's so beautiful, the moon. 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

0: 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Let's go. Ciao. From Amsterdam to Palestine. Radio on.
1: So you think I've got an attitude? 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

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Boys up, boys up, boys up, boys up, boys up, boys up, boys up, boys up, boys up, boys up, boys up, boys up, boys up, boys up, boys up, boys up, boys up, boys up, boys up, boys up, boys up, boys up, boys up, boys up, boys up, boys up, boys up, boys up, boys up, boys up, boys up, boys up, boys up, boys up, boys up, boys up, boys up, boys up, boys up, boys up, boys up, boys up, boys up, boys up, boys up, boys up, boys up, boys up, boys up, boys up, boys up, boys up, boys up, boys up, boys up, boys up, boys up, boys up, boys up, boys up, boys up, boys up, boys up, boys up, boys up, boys up, boys up, boys up, boys up, boys up, boys up, boys up, boys up, boys up, boys up, boys up, boys up, boys up, boys up, boys up, boys up, boys up, boys up, boys up, boys up, boys up, boys up, boys up, 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

0: 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Radio.
1: So you think I've got an attitude? 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

0: People.
1: In the background, you can hear the dawn chorus in Sherwood Forest. 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This month, I have a special guest, Legendary Tone. He will be the second hour, I will be the first hour. I hope you enjoyed both hours, and I hope you enjoy the dawn chorus. 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

I had born to move the rain from the balcony. 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I went back into that same apartment where your first daughter was born. But everything felt different. Someone had set himself up as DJ by moving my amp and amplitude, spinning overused tunes from old blues dance and country weddings. Baron Samedi with the lamb's bread skank. Blue Rockers.

0: from ill slippages of sound, from that which is hidden and that which is found. And then I am lighting a fire. 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
1: It looks like
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0: 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And the sound would blow around the valley.
1: Baron Samedi.

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But me rightful to a laddie, indeed I did. Oh, she brought me to the kitchen and she brought me out the hall. For pots and kettles and pans, sure I surely done them all. Indeed I did, to be sure I did. But me rightful to a laddie, indeed I did. Oh, she brought me up the stairs to show me what to do, and she fell on the feather bed, and I fell on the toe. Indeed I did, to be sure I did. What me rightful to a laddie, indeed I did. Oh, she puts her hand her pocket, and she offered £20. Come on, me jolly tinker, sure we'll have another round. Indeed I did, to be sure I did. What me rightful to a laddie, indeed I did.

0: mother of many, the tribe had to keep its harvest plans. The production of the expected goods was of primary importance, or so they said, and the years of discontent were upon us. This was their explanation, and a justification which made anyone who questioned this liable for treason. They soon had workers. They plucked the group's fleas from them and scratched them when the irritation of their skin became too much. Of course they gave their workers ample opportunity to make good for themselves, but always loomed large in the background, screaming whispers of orders or demolishing thoughts they believed to be too risky. We often discussed matters of importance over dinner in a large room, pretending to be farmers. We frequently came to mutual understandings about facts and figures. I remember vividly one of these sessions. It was a Sunday, although every day seemed like a Sunday. Someone mentioned the word equality. They seemed taken aback at our loss of trust. The master at the head of the table stood up, his voice resonating around the large farmhouse, or so they thought, and assured us that whatever it came across as, everyone was just like the man sitting next to him. I was in the corner with a wall either side of me. I later discovered that we were equals, but the fact that we took orders, indirect or otherwise, did, I must say, puzzle me greatly. Soon, the leaders became mothers of influence and mothers of cultivation, but us children sowed the seeds again for a fine harvest. The seeds fed off our blood. We could not help but cope. Happy with the confinement the family put us in, our lives continued as normal, working each day. Still, the group catered for anyone who thought the family gave them everything they ever wanted. They kept the well-groomed masses well-informed and under constant threat of being told to wear a uniform. I heard a traitor say that this was in a way unchallenging, but the general good word spoken by the rest of us was that the masters were doing a good job. Still, they provide us our food. Still, they satisfy our thirst. Then, one day, when the chief did not answer our question and told us of greener pastures elsewhere, we decided to call it a lifetime. A person I hardly knew spoke the first words of wisdom. He said, "We came for nothing, but settled for less." These were the last words of wisdom.
1: Insight, foresight, more sight. The clock on the wall reads a quarter past midnight.
2: Good morning.
3: 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Morning. Morning. Morning. Morning. Morning. Morning. Morning.
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0: Peace and love, y'all. This is Brother Ali. Very happy to be here with my man Jamito on Radio El Hara. Stay right here.
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2: Salam, salam. My name is Hewan, and you are listening to Liberty with Jamito on Radio El Hara. Thanks, Jamie, for having me. I will be your selector for the next hour. And I'm going to take you back to the 1960s and 70s, golden age of Ethiopian modern music. I have around 14 or 15 original 45s, super groovy, super funky, rare Ethiopian records, featuring giant Ethiopian musicians of the time, like Mulatu Astatke, Grandmother Yenen, Mahmoud Ahmed, Bizunesh Bekele, Gitacho Kasa, and bands like Imperial Bodyguard, Ethiopian Orchestra, Dahlak Band are some of them. So yeah, joining live on the chats if you have questions about the records or anything to share about Ethiopian jazz, Ethiopian music, you're welcome. Enjoy the next hour and stay with us.

0: kallo toya bala shashi kallo toya bala shashi gaf tokko si wajjin ole yondu ere malabashi
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1: Hello, welcome. I hope you are having a good start to the new year. Today's episode is a chill one. I end up selecting a lot of duo collaborations. It wasn't intentional, but I hope you enjoy it. The first three songs are from debut albums. First, the amazing pianist Charlie Stacey with the song called Rivers of Gondar from his official debut album. The track Vipassana from Leeds-based art rock jazz crossover band Yatri. And the very unique version of Blackbird from saxophonist and recorder player Tom Redoubt.

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To finish today's episode, we go deep on the duos and with three completely different collaborations from the UK drummer Spaven and singer-songwriter Jordan Reiki, followed by a song from percussionists here playing on vibraphone Harriet Riley and violinist Alex Garden on their debut album Together, and closing with one of my favorite collaborations between pianist Brad Meldau and mandolinist Chris Tile. Thank you so much for listening. Take care.

Did you ever hear of anything so foolish? A man building a boat where there wasn't any water. That would be foolish, boys and girls, except for one thing. The man who built that first boat did it because God told him to. And doing what God tells us to do is never foolish, even though some people think it is. It was way, way back, not long after God had put Adam and Eve in the Garden of Eden, that there was a man named Noah. He believed in God and loved him and served him. But all around Noah there were wicked people. God saw how sinful they were, and he said, I will destroy man from the face of the earth. That meant everyone but Noah, who was a good man that walked with God. So God told Noah he was going to destroy the whole earth by a flood. And he said, Noah, build an ark, build a big boat, and this is the way to make it, and this is what to put in it. And Noah, this is why you should do all this. Because I'm going to bring a great flood on the earth, and everybody will be drowned, but you'll be safe, Noah, you and your family, in the ark. Do you know that it took Noah more than 100 years to build that big boat? And the people thought he was crazy. They wouldn't listen to him. When he told them about the flood that was coming, they just laughed and laughed. But Noah went right on building, and when he was 600 years old, the flood came. Noah and his family went into the ark and brought with them all the animals God had told them to bring. And God closed the door. Then the rain came down day and night. The waters covered the earth and rose higher and higher, and the people were afraid. They screamed for help and they tried to get into the ark, but the door was locked shut. God himself had closed it and nobody could open it. So they ran to the hills and climbed as high as they could, but there was no way of escape. It rained and rained for 40 days and nights until the hills and even the mountains were all covered with water. And all of the people and all living things on the face of the earth were drowned. Only Noah and his family and the animals he had in the ark were saved, because Noah believed God and obeyed him. After the waters dried up, Noah and his family and all the living creatures with him in the ark went out onto dry land. And Noah built an altar and worshiped God, and then God made a promise to Noah that he would never again destroy the earth by a flood. And he told Noah that the rainbow would always be a reminder of his promise. And so, boys and girls, whenever you see a rainbow in the sky, remember that it's there to remind us of God's wonderful promise that the earth will never again be destroyed by a flood. And when you see that rainbow, just remember all that God did for Noah. Why? Because Noah obeyed him and did what God wanted him to do.

A long, long time ago, when the Israelites were slaves in Egypt, a very wicked king ruled over the land. And the king, they called him Pharaoh, was afraid that the Israelites were getting too strong. You see, there were so many of these slaves that Pharaoh thought it would be hard to keep them in slavery. He feared that someday they would rise up and fight with their masters and gain their freedom. And of course, he didn't want that. So he made them work so hard they wouldn't have time to even think about trying to escape. And he put big, strong bosses over them who made them work harder and harder. And no matter what the Pharaoh did, the people of Israel got stronger and stronger because God was with them. Finally, Pharaoh decided that something very terrible had to be done. And do you know what that wicked old king did? He gave orders that every boy baby born to an Israelite must be thrown into the river. Now, before long, a wonderful baby boy was born to a slave named Amram. Of course, his parents loved him just as much as your parents love you, and they didn't want him to die. So, at the risk of their own lives, they kept him hidden for 3 months. Finally, they realized they couldn't hide him any longer, so his mother made a little cradle for him out of bulrushes and closed up the cracks with pitch and slime so it would keep out water. Then do you know what she did? She put the baby Moses into it, took it down to the river, and hid it there among the tall weeds. And Moses' sister stood by and watched to see what would happen. Before long, the Pharaoh's very own daughter came down to the river to wash herself. And when she saw the little cradle, she sent one of her servants to get it. You can just imagine how scared Moses' sister was. She didn't know what would happen to the baby. She was just certain he would be killed. But do you know, boys and girls, God was watching over that baby. And the minute the princess saw him, she loved him. She had a mother's heart, and it didn't matter to her that Moses was a slave baby. Just then, Moses' sister came running up to the princess and offered to get a nurse for the baby, one of the slave women. The princess quickly agreed, and can you guess who became Moses' nurse? Can you? That's right. His very own mother. Oh, how glad she must have been. Do you know how wonderful God was to this slave family? The baby's life was saved, and God permitted his own mother to raise him and be paid for it, too. And so Moses, a slave child, was raised in the beautiful Egyptian palace, all because God had watched over him and saved his life in such a wonderful way.

0: Hi, boys and girls. Here's Uncle Ben with a story for you. Say, did you ever have something extra special that you liked real well? Something that the other boys and girls in your neighborhood didn't have, eh? Did you? Oh, sure. Well, this is the story of a boy, and his name was Joseph, who had a beautiful, beautiful coat, a coat of many colors. It was a present from his father, who loved him more than any of the other children of the family, and that's why it meant so much to him, of course. It reminded him of his father's love. But it made his brothers jealous and very angry, and they became even angrier when Joseph told them his dreams, because in his dreams, his brothers and even his parents were made to bow down to him. So his wicked, jealous brothers plotted to kill him. And one day, while they were tending their sheep, they saw Joseph coming toward them, and one of them said, "Look, there comes that dreamer. Now's our chance to get rid of him."
1: "Yeah, let's throw him into a pit."
0: "Sure, say a wild beast killed him. We'll see what'll become of his dreams. Isn't that right, Reuben?" "Wait, my brothers. Let's not kill him."
1: "What?"
0: "That's right. Let's shed no blood. Wouldn't it be better just to throw him into this pit? There's no water in it."
1: "Sure, that's it. He'll soon die of thirst and hunger, and no one can blame us."
0: So the brothers agreed. They took this beautiful coat from him and pushed him into the pit. And then they sat down to eat, not caring how hungry or thirsty Joseph might be. But suddenly they saw a company of traders approaching. And Judah, the oldest brother, had an idea. And he said, "What good will it do to kill our brother? I have a better plan."
1: "Yeah, sell him to these traders."
0: "You come by your wisdom early, my brother." So Joseph was sold for 20 pieces of silver and taken into Egypt. And then the wicked brothers killed a goat and spilled its blood on Joseph's beautiful coat. You know why they did it, don't you? Yeah, that's right. To make their father believe that Joseph had been killed by a wild beast. Of course, when Jacob saw the coat, he was very sad and he wept. He was sure his favorite son was dead. How could he know that Joseph had been sold to Potiphar, the captain of Pharaoh's guard, and that he was still alive in Egypt? Now, Joseph was a boy who believed that God can never make a mistake. He was certain that all these things had been allowed to happen to him for some good reason. But it took many long years for him to find out what that reason was. At first, Joseph was well liked by Potiphar, his master, but he was accused of doing something he didn't do and was thrown into prison, where he stayed for a long, long time. One day, he was called out of prison to interpret a dream that Pharaoh had. God showed Joseph the meaning of the dream, and Joseph told it to Pharaoh, and Pharaoh was so glad that he made Joseph a ruler in the land, next highest to himself. That's how God rewarded Joseph for his faithfulness and trust. Before long, a famine came into the land of Canaan, and Joseph's brothers came to Egypt to get food. Who do you suppose gave it to him? Joseph, of course. But the brothers didn't know it was Joseph until he surprised them by saying, "I'm Joseph. Is my father still alive? Come near. I am Joseph whom you sold into Egypt." Yes. And then the brothers knew that Joseph's dream had come true, and they were bowing down to him just as he said they would. They were afraid and expected to be punished, but Joseph forgave him. Yes, yes. "Don't be sad, my brothers, and don't scold yourselves. It wasn't really you who sent me into Egypt. It was God. It was his way of keeping us from starving. You see, now I am here in charge of Egypt's food, and I can feed all of you and myself and my family too." Yes, and then Joseph sent for his father, and
1: All of Joseph's family came to live in Egypt, where they were cared for the rest of their days. And that's the story of the slave boy who became a prince.

Did you ever hear of anyone fighting a battle with such strange weapons as lamps and pitchers? We certainly wouldn't go to war with them today. And even way back hundreds and hundreds of years ago, they were not considered anything to fight a war with. But the man who used them was a very unusual man. And he did it for a very good reason. The man's name was Gideon. God had chosen him to lead his people Israel into battle against the Midianites. Now Gideon had more than 30,000 soldiers ready to fight for him. But God said, "Gideon, that's too many. If you win the victory with a big army, you'll feel you did it yourself. I want you to know that I, your God, am saving you." So Gideon obeyed God and sent home all the men of his army who were afraid to go into battle. And then he had 10,000 left. But God said, "That's still too many, Gideon." And God gave the soldiers another test. And then there were only 300 left. That's not a big army for any battle, is it? Especially when the enemy has thousands and thousands of warriors. But God promised Gideon the victory even with such a small band of soldiers. So Gideon prepared for battle. He gave each of his men three of the strangest weapons you ever saw: a trumpet, a lamp, and a pitcher. And then he divided the army into three companies of 100 soldiers each. He told them what to do and sent them to surround the enemy's camp on all sides. And when Gideon gave the signal, all of his men blew their trumpets, broke their pitchers with a loud bang, and held their lamps up high. And they all shouted, "The sword of the Lord and of Gideon." The enemy was taken by surprise. They thought they were surrounded by a great army, and they scattered and ran for their lives. So God gave Gideon a great victory that day, and all because Gideon had obeyed him and was willing to try what seemed impossible. Now you and I won't have to fight great armies like Gideon did, but we have a battle to fight every day that's more impossible to win. It's against Satan. And he's more powerful than any army Gideon ever faced. With us, it is impossible. But with God, all things are possible. So boys and girls, when Satan tries to get you to sin against the Lord, remember that it's not your battle, but God's. He'll give you the victory if you'll trust him for it and let him fight for you.

0: Say, do you think you're too small or too young to work for God? Well, if you listen very carefully to the story I'm going to tell, you'll find out that God can use even boys and girls to do wonderful things for him. This story is about a shepherd boy who saved a kingdom. And it was at a time when Israel and the Philistines were at war. Now, the Philistines had a great giant fighting for them. His name was Goliath. And he was so big and terrible that Israel's bravest soldiers were afraid of him. He came out and stood in front of the armies of Israel and cried out,
1: "Choose a man to come and fight me. If he kills me, we'll be your servants. But if I kill him, then you'll be our servants. I defy the armies of Israel. Give me a man that we may fight together."
0: But Goliath looked so big and so strong to go out to fight him. And then a small shepherd boy came to the battlefront just to bring food to his older brothers who were fighting in Israel's army. And when David, that was the shepherd boy's name, and when David heard Goliath, he said, "Who is this heathen Philistine that he should talk this way to the armies of the living God?" So David went to Saul, king of Israel, and he said, "O king, don't let your men be afraid of the giant. I will go out and fight him."
1: You, David? Why, you're but a boy. And he's been a man of war ever since he was young. You can't fight him."
0: Yeah, but David was trusting God to protect him and to give him victory over the terrible giant. And he begged so hard to go that the king finally said,
1: "All right, David, you go and fight Goliath and the Lord be with you."
0: Now, everyone thought David was sure to be killed. He didn't wear any armor to protect him. He didn't even have a spear or a sword to fight with. All he had was a slingshot and 5 stones that he picked up in the brook. Just think, a slingshot against a man like Goliath, who had heavy armor and a shield to protect him. But one thing Goliath didn't have, he didn't have God to fight for him. No, and David did. And so this brave little shepherd boy who trusted God rushed out to fight the giant Goliath. Now Goliath felt very insulted that Israel would send a boy to fight him. And he cried out in a big scary voice,
1: "Am I a dog that you, a boy, should come to fight me? Why, I'll give your flesh to the birds and to the beasts of the field. Goliath, you come against me with a spear and a sword, but I come to you in the name of the Lord of hosts."
0: Yes, and he took his sling and he slung a stone at Goliath. And you know, God sent that stone right straight through into Goliath's forehead, and he fell to earth with a crash. And David rushed over to him, took Goliath's own sword, and cut off his head. The Philistines were so frightened when they saw their great giant Goliath dead that they started to run. And the armies of Israel chased them and won a great victory. All because a shepherd boy trusted God, and God used him to save a kingdom.

boys and girls, I'm going to tell you a story about a great man who needed God. His name was Naaman. He was a captain in the king's army in the land of Syria, and there was no braver man in all that kingdom. He had won many battles and was one of the king's favorite soldiers. But do you know? There was something that made Naaman very unhappy. Can you guess what it was? Naaman was a leper. And that means he had a terrible disease that could not be healed, a disease that would eat away his hands and his feet and even his face until he died. Now, there was in the captain's home a little slave girl who had been taken prisoner in Israel and carried off to Syria. She saw how unhappy her master was, and she told her mistress about a man of God who could heal the great captain. Well, sir, it didn't take long for the news to get around to Naaman. And when the king heard about it, he gave Naaman a letter to take to the king of Israel. And all kinds of wonderful presents, too. Silver, gold, and beautiful clothes. So Naaman brought the letter and the presents to Israel's king. And when the king read the letter, he exclaimed, "Why, who does that Syrian king think I am, God? I can't heal leprosy. Nobody can." It wasn't long before Elisha, the man of God, heard about the letter, and he sent word to the king of Israel to have Naaman come to him. Naaman was so anxious to be made well that he came to Elisha as fast as he could. There he was, chariot and horses and all, right outside Elisha's door. Of course, he expected Elisha to come out and treat him like the great man he was. But not Elisha. He sent one of his servants out with a message telling Naaman to go to the River Jordan and wash himself 7 times. That made Naaman so angry, he just started up his horses and was ready to go back home. "Doesn't that prophet know who I am? Why, I thought he'd come out and perform a great miracle for everybody to see, and all he does is send his servant. Besides, why should I wash in that muddy old Jordan? Don't we have better rivers than that in our own land?" He started to go home, but his servants talked to him and begged him to do what the prophet had commanded. So finally, Naaman agreed. He knew that he couldn't heal himself, and he knew nobody else could help him. The only one who could was God. Naaman became as humble as a little child, and he did what God had commanded through his servant Elisha. He dipped himself in the River Jordan 7 times. And do you know what happened? The leprosy disappeared just like that. Now, wasn't that a wonderful story, boys and girls? And don't forget who it was that God used to save Naaman's life. Not only his faithful servant Elisha, but a little girl, too. A little girl who loved God enough to tell others what he could do for them.

0: Once in faraway Babylon, there were three Hebrew boys, Shadrach, Meshach, and Abednego. They had been carried there as prisoners and made servants in the king's palace, and they served so faithfully and well that they were soon given very high positions. But one day these captive boys had to make a very hard decision. The king had made a great statue of himself and commanded everyone to worship it. And anyone who refused was to be burned to death in a fiery furnace. Because the Hebrew boys believed in one true God, they knew they couldn't worship the image. But certainly they didn't want to be burned either. What would you have done? I'll tell you what they did. They refused to bow to the statue. And of course, there was someone around to tattle to the king about it. Some of the Chaldeans, who were jealous of the Hebrew captives, went straight to Nebuchadnezzar and said, "Thou, O king, hast commanded every man to fall down and worship the golden image. Anyone who refuses is to be thrown into the burning fiery furnace. Hear us, O king. There are certain Jews who have not bowed to your image." Then the king was very angry, and he commanded, "Bring Shadrach, Meshach, and Abednego to me." When the three captives were brought before the king, he said, "Is it true, O Shadrach, Meshach, and Abednego, that you do not worship the golden statue?" "Our God is able to deliver us from the burning fiery furnace. We will not serve your gods, and we will not worship your golden image." Ah, this made Nebuchadnezzar so angry that he cried out in a rage, "Make the furnace 7 times hotter. Bind Shadrach, Meshach, and Abednego and throw them into it." Say, boys and girls, how would you feel if you knew you were going to be thrown into a burning furnace? Would you be afraid? Maybe these boys were too. But they still believed God could save them. And even if he thought it better for them to die in the furnace, they would obey him and not the wicked king. So they were tied up, thrown into the furnace. And do you know, the fire was so hot that the strong men who carried them were burned to death. And of course, everyone thought that was the end of the disobedient captives. But something very strange and wonderful happened. And the king cried out,
1: "Didn't we throw 3 men into the furnace? And weren't they tied so they couldn't walk? How is it then that I see 4 men, and they're not tied? They're walking. And oh, the 4th one looks like the Son of God."
0: King called the Hebrew captives out of the furnace. Not one of them had been hurt. Nebuchadnezzar knew that their God had saved them, and he commanded,
1: "Every people, nation, and language which speak anything against the God of Shadrach, Meshach, and Abednego shall die. There is no other God like their God."
0: So, because 3 captive boys who loved the true God and would not turn from him, even though they might die, God's name was honored. These faithful boys were promoted to high positions in the land.

0: Say, what would you do if you heard this terrible noise right beside you? Would you be afraid? I guess we'd all be afraid if we got very close to hungry lions. Even when we see them in a cage at the zoo, it almost makes us shiver to hear them roar. Well, I'm going to tell you about a young man who wasn't afraid of lions, even when he was thrown right into the cage with them. And I'll tell you why he was so brave. This man's name was Daniel. He lived a long, long time ago in the land of Judah. And while he was still a boy, an enemy nation came and conquered the kingdom in which he lived. He was carried away to Babylon as a prisoner. There he was taken into the king's palace to be one of his servants. God gave Daniel great wisdom, and because of this, he was given a high, high position in the land. This made the princes very jealous, and they began scheming to see how they could get rid of Daniel. So they thought of a plan and told it to the king.
1: Hear, O king. All the presidents and princes have made a law that if anyone should pray to any god but you, they should be thrown to the lions.
0: The king signed the decree. That was what the wicked princes wanted. And it became law. Daniel knew that the law was signed, but he still prayed to his god. Of course, the jealous princes told the king. Now the king loved Daniel, and he was sorry he had signed the law. And he tried to save Daniel's life. But he had given his word, and the law couldn't be changed. So he ordered Daniel to be thrown into the lion's den. And the king was very sad as he walked toward the lion.

eyes to close up the mouth of the den, and he left Daniel to be eaten by the hungry lion. But the king was very upset. He couldn't eat, he couldn't sleep. Very early the next morning, he hurried to the lion's den, and he was very sad, for he was sure that by this time, Daniel was dead. He cried out in a sad voice, "Daniel, oh Daniel, is thy God able to deliver thee from the lions?" He waited. His heart skipped a beat. He strained his ears to hear. And then, "O king, live forever. My God sent an angel to shut the lions' mouths, and they haven't hurt me because I was innocent before God and before thee." Oh, the king was so glad he had Daniel taken out of the lion's den immediately. Daniel wasn't hurt at all because he believed in his God. And the king ordered that the wicked princes who had tried to kill Daniel be thrown to the lion. And they were killed by the hungry beasts even before they touched the bottom of the den. Then the king made a decree that everyone in his kingdom should worship Daniel's God, because he is the true and living God. And Daniel was a favorite of the king ever after.

3 0 3 3 0 3 3 0 3 3 0 3 3 0 3 3 0 3 3 0 3 3 0 3 3 0 3 3 0 3 3 0 3 3 0 3 3 0 3 3 0 3 3 0 3 3 0 3 3 0 3 3 0 3 3 0 3 3 0 3 3 0 3 3 0 3 3 0 3 3 0 3 3 0 3 3 0 3 3 0 3 3 0 3 3 0 3 3 0 3 3 0 3 3 0 3 3 0 3 3 0 3 3 0 3 3 0 3 3 0 3 3 0 3 3 0 3 3 0 3 3 0 3 3 0 3 3 0 3 3 0 3 3 0 3 3 0 3 3 0 3 3 0 3 3 0 3 3 0 3 3 0 3 3 0 3 3 0 3 3 0 3 3 0 3 3 0 3 3 0 3 3 0 3 3 0 3 3 0 3 3 0 3 3 0 3 3 0 3